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4: Israel and Lebanon agreed to a U.S.-backed ceasefire last night. A ceasefire!
5: That part of the world, ceasefires when you're shooting in a more moderate manner.
4: This morning, Israel admitted it is still targeting Hezbollah in Lebanon, so point for Donald Trump, maybe. Though Trump said yesterday Hezbollah had agreed to stop shooting at Israel.
5: We actually spoke with Hezbollah for the first time ever. We didn't know they spoke.
4: Trump is growing frustrated with Benjamin Netanyahu. He copped to cussing him out in a phone call on Monday. Congress is growing frustrated with Trump. The House voted yesterday to demand that the president withdraw U.S. forces from the region or get congressional approval.
6: The yeas are 215 and the nays are 208.
4: Underpinning all of this, the question of what Israel is actually trying to do here. Today on Today Explained from Vox, the Greater Israel Project. What it is and why it means Israel doesn't want to stop.
7: Live from NPR News in Washington, I'm Dwayne Brown. The Senate has begun a series of votes as Republicans attempt to pass 3 years of funding for immigration enforcement. The effort has been complicated by the president's nearly $2 billion fund to pay out taxpayer money to people who claim to have been targeted by what Trump calls a weaponized federal government. NPR's Eric McDaniel has more.
8: The $70 billion package is meant to fund Immigration and Customs Enforcement as well as Border Patrol for the rest of the president's time in the White House. Republicans thought they'd found a path to pass it on a party-line vote. Democrats don't support the funding, but some GOP lawmakers are now demanding an end to President Trump's self-allocated anti-weaponization fund before they advance the package. Trump's acting attorney general told Congress the fund can be used to pay insurrectionists who threatened lawmakers and attacked the Capitol building on January 6th, 2021. Recent conflicting statements from the administration on whether it's decided to unilaterally end the payout fund have not helped matters. Amendment votes and negotiations will continue into the evening. Eric McDaniel, NPR News, the Capitol.
7: Election officials still counting ballots in California after this week's primary election, but as NPR's Miles Parks reports, President Trump still sought to cast doubt on the process.
9: All of California's 23 million registered voters are allowed to vote by mail. And election officials can receive mail ballots up to a week after Election Day, as long as the ballots were postmarked by Tuesday. That means votes for the primary race are still rolling in, which also means finalizing a winner can take a while. It's been the case in the state for years. But President Trump still posted online that he thinks the counting delay is evidence of fraud. California is home to a handful of competitive House races this November. And if any of those elections go the Democrats' way, experts expect the president to use similar tactics to contest the results. Miles Parks, NPR News, Washington.
7: And you are listening to NPR News. There's been a wave of proposals to limit screens in classrooms over the last year, but as NPR's Jonaki Mehta tells us, some students with disabilities feel their needs are being left behind.
10: California ninth grader Soraya Martin loves creative writing. She says stories come naturally to her, but words are different.
11: I have dyslexia, so I've struggled with that my whole life.
10: She'd resisted using assistive technology like dictation software until last year because she just didn't want to feel singled out at school. But then it changed everything.
11: I started getting really good grades and it made me feel more confident in myself.
10: Now, as screen limit policies are rolling out quickly across the country, disability advocates worry assistive technology built into cell phones, laptops, and tablets could be unintentionally swept up too. They hope state and school leaders slow down to include disabled voices in the national conversation. Janaki Mehta, NPR News.
7: On Chicago's South Side, the Obama Presidential Center opens to the public in 2 weeks with a dedication ceremony. The 19.3-acre campus blends museum exhibits chronicling the nation's first black president and first lady, along with public green spaces, an athletic facility, even a public library. The $850 million project in Jackson Park took 5 years to build. It opens to the public on June 18th. You are listening to NPR News.
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1: I'm Marian Navarro, and here's what's featured right now on TPR.org. The San Antonio Spurs fall short in Game 1 of the NBA Finals. Zapata County residents say their land was bulldozed by border wall contractors before any agreements were signed. And a Saul's chilled water plant will stay put amid Project Marvel plans. Check out those headlines and more on TPR.org. That's also where you can find many of our stories translated in Spanish.
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3: What happens when the quiet routines of Irish village life are shattered by domestic trauma? 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
5: Daniel Levy heads up the U.S. Middle East Project. Daniel was an Israeli negotiator during the Oslo Accords in the 90s and early aughts. And as such, he spent a lot of time thinking about Israel's borders.
6: First of all, unusually, Israel does not have defined borders. It has peace agreements with Egypt and Jordan. So those borders are actually defined, the Egyptian and the Jordanian border with Israel. But when it comes to Syria, for instance, Israel annexed illegally Syrian territory after the 1973 war, after the 67 war, later on it annexes the Golan. So that border is in dispute. With Lebanon, Israel is

0: normally focuses on Greater Israel. So that's everything that is recognized as Israel today, plus the West Bank, plus Gaza. But Greater Israel means different things to different people. So right from the early days of the Zionist project, there were those who said, well, if we're going to Zion, then this is the biblical land of Israel. So that stretches from, you may have heard the term, the Nile to the Euphrates. Not only does that cover all of Israeli and what putatively has been designated as a Palestinian state territory, but parts of present-day Egypt, Jordan, Syria. Sometimes you'll have Israeli leaders saying, we can extend even further. But from the early days of the Zionist movement, there was a part of that, the revisionist Zionist movement. And in fact, their slogan was both banks of the Jordan. So that includes all of modern day Jordan.
1: Though my country may be poor and small, it is mine from head to foot, stretching from the sea to the desert, and the Jordan in the middle. Zev Jabotinsky, founder of the revisionist Zionist movement.
0: The creation of Israel, derived from a UN partition plan. We're in an era of decolonization. This is the late 1940s. Britain is the colonial power. It said it wants out. It hands it to the UN. The UN sets up a special commission. It votes to partition the land between a Jewish state and a Palestinian Arab state. The Jewish state is supposed to get about 55%, the Palestinian Arab state, 45%. When Israel is established, Israel then expands its territory immediately from 55 to 78%. It ekes out most of the Palestinian population. That's known as the Nakba, the Palestinian catastrophe. In 1967, Israel then takes that whole 100% of territory. The Palestinians in the late 1980s say, you know what? After everything that's happened, we'll accept a mini state on just 22% of the land. That's supposed to be the premise of Oslo, of the peace process, of this idea of a West Bank, Gaza, Palestinian state. But those borders have never been fixed. So Greater Israel, to most people, is about all the land that Palestinians still currently reside on. To some, it expands much further.
2: Okay, so some people say Greater Israel is a desire to have a map of Israel that is larger than it is today, and there are historical reasons for wanting that, and there are historical reasons that make the borders of Israel ostensibly easier to expand. Is there somewhere in an Israeli government office a folder that says, this is the Greater Israel Project, this is what we plan to do? And who has that folder? Whose plan is this within Israel?
0: Every single Israeli government, since Israel took the West Bank and East Jerusalem in 1967, since the settlement project began, moving Israeli citizens against international law into those Palestinian territories that are under Israeli occupation and administration, every government, Labour or Likud, centre-right or centre-left, has built and expanded those settlements. And today's Israeli governing coalition, in the coalition agreement which guides the government policies, has a line that says the Jewish people have the exclusive and inalienable right to all of the land of Israel. That's the official guidelines of the government. Now, there are some in the government who say to Damascus openly.
2: Who says that?
0: Well, people may have heard of two ministers who are part of a further right party that Prime Minister Netanyahu helped create, Bezalel Smotrich, finance minister, head of the National Religious Party, Itamar Ben-Gvir, police internal security minister, head of the Jewish Power Party. They openly say Greater Israel, resettle Gaza, settle Lebanon, expand the presence into Syria. Smotrich says, right to Damascus.
3: Okay, bit by bit, it is written that the future of Jerusalem is to expand to Damascus.
2: So you've got a government that says, we want this. It does make me wonder, though, ordinary Israelis, people who live in Israel, is this something that they want, that they support?
0: If you ask the Israeli broad populace, do you identify with the settlements and Greater Israel? You wouldn't get a consensus there. But if you ask them, should Israel evacuate that territory for a Palestinian state, you would get significantly more than 50% opposition. So the reality is that the settlement project, the Greater Israel project, is the lived reality. That's what gets budget.

0: That's where the military is positioned. That's how Israel lives on a day-to-day basis.
1: The U.S. has a tricky relationship with Israel right now, and we'll get into President Trump in just a second. But before we get to him, are there Americans in leadership that are advocating for this? Are there Americans that are saying, yes, let's have a bigger, a larger Israel, an Israel with a larger map?
0: So the U.S. ambassador in Israel, Huckabee, he has talked about a greater Israel in the more expansive definition of the term.
2: Does Israel have the right to that land? Because you're appealing to Genesis.
3: Yeah.
2: You're saying that's the original deed.
3: It would be fine if they took it all.
0: He represents there a brand of dispensationalist evangelical Zionism. Let's not, though, let everyone else off the hook, because no U.S. administration really ever clamped down on the settlements or held Israel to account for expanding into additional Palestinian territory in that way.
1: There is a world in which the war in Iran ends today. There's a world in which the war in Iran ended 3 weeks ago.
0: Can I move to that world?
1: Yes. Yeah, I'll go with you. What we see is that the war in Iran is continuing. And we hear it's in part because Israel has aims in Iran, in Lebanon, that are preventing the end of this war. How much of not ending the war on Israel's side has to do with the greater Israel project, with expanding the borders of Israel?
0: What's important to understand when one zooms out beyond Israel's relentless displacement of Palestinians, seizing of Palestinian land, everything that we see, is to understand the Greater Israel Project from an additional angle. Because we've been focused on the territorial dimension. But there's another way of understanding Greater Israel. And that, I think, is most relevant in the context of bringing the US into this war against Iran and wanting it to continue, which Israel very transparently wants to be the case. And that is thinking about where Israel can project power. Thinking of Israel as trying to maximally dominate this region of the world. And to do that, Israel needs to have an Iran that is domesticated, ideally a collapsing, chaotic state. And if, by the way, in the process of doing that, some of the Gulf states are exposed as more vulnerable, which is exactly what was predictable and what has happened, then the Israeli hope is they will move more into Israel's orbit. Trump spoke about this the other day and said they should join the Abraham Accords. Spoiler alert, Saudi and the others aren't about to do that. But if you can demonstrate that because you can bring American power uniquely into the equation and use that power, that you are the unassailable military hegemon, then you begin to assert a greater Israel dominion in a different way. Netanyahu talks about this.
4: Our threats come and go, but when we become a regional superpower, and in many respects, a global superpower, we have the power to push away threats and ensure our future.
0: He talks about the answer to Hormuz, building pipelines to Israel's Mediterranean ports.
5: Just have oil pipelines going west through the Arabian Peninsula, right up to Israel, right up to our Mediterranean ports, and you've just done away with the choke points for forever.
0: So he openly teases out this idea in many of his statements and actions. Personally, I think that's overreach. I don't think they can achieve that.
1: Yes, I wonder about the question of overreach because many of Israel's allies have become deeply frustrated with Israel in the past, you know, 2.5 years. We talked in the first half of the show about how President Trump apparently got into a fight with Benjamin Netanyahu on the phone. And I wonder where this could lead if Netanyahu continues to push this agenda. Could it lead to such alienation from Israel's allies that it ends up reducing Israel's power and influence because Israel is abandoned by its allies? What is the potential downside here for Netanyahu and those who pursue this?
0: Potential downside is devastating, potentially.
1: Huh.
0: Israel is already looking at a reality in which regional actors who we're taking very seriously the idea of Israel. It's there. It's not going away. It needs to be integrated. We'll play footsie. If only they weren't so in your face about how they treat the Palestinians, maybe they can get past that. Those countries today look around and they say, yes, we have a problem with Iran, but who started this war? Who managed to get America to do this against our interests? And that's a widely held position in the Gulf. And they look and they say, our publics have been watching these images coming out of Gaza for 2.5 years. That is deeply radicalizing public opinion. Mm. They hear what Israeli leaders say, the openly expansionist, but also racist. And they say this country needs to be contained. Now, do they have the wherewithal to do it? Can they cooperate sufficiently to do it? Unclear. That's, though, the potential blowback that Israel is facing. Israel talks now about Turkey being the next Iran, an enemy, taking on a very major military power in NATO state. That's not a war for tomorrow. But that's where some of this intended power projection bumps up against the realities that Israel is a small country. So many people are saying, ideologically, this expansionist vision, and practically speaking, a small country with a limited population being able to carry it out, the anger that it is generating, all of that could blow up in our face in quite devastating ways. I wish I could tell you that if we see the back of Netanyahu and, as I mentioned, Smotrich, Ben-Gvir, then all this is out the window. But you still don't today have an alternative vision for actual existing Zionism that's non-expansionist. And that gets you right back to the story of this is a country without borders.
1: Daniel Levy of the U.S. Middle East Project. Danielle Hewitt and Avishai Artsy produced today's show. Jolie Myers edited. Patrick Boyd was our engineer, and Gabriel Dunatov checked the facts. I'm Noel King. It's Today Explained.

0: hunt a virus on a cruise ship, the defunding of mRNA vaccine technology, and why it matters. 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
1: 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It's 8 o'clock.

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0: script and an actor. When my piece came out at the end of 2024, Barbara was telling people that there was no script, no director, and no actor. Relations had kind of fallen apart and no phone calls were being exchanged. And the following year, in 2025, there was an announcement that Amazon and the Broccolis had reached a deal, only it wasn't for a new Bond movie. It was for Amazon to buy out control and take on the creative duties that Cubby and then his daughter Barbara had had for several decades.
1: At this point in our story, Eric, Barbara Broccoli has ceded control of Bond to Amazon, who now have carte blanche to do whatever they want with this legendary character of cinema. Do we have any leads on what they might be planning to do to bring James Bond into the modern age?
0: There is a director. Denis Villeneuve is going to direct this next movie. I mean, he's best known now for adapting the Dune trilogy. Mm-hmm. He's extremely well-respected. He has handled huge franchises, beloved properties to great effect before. Now, we don't have a Bond. There have been reports that Amazon is thinking about going younger than they have in the past, where they might cast someone in his 20s. I was always cautioned when I was doing my reporting on this topic to remember two things. One of which is, you know, it has traditionally been an unknown or an unexpected choice. And then the other thing that I was often told is that often when you see a name circulating in the press as someone who's being considered for Bond, that actor's agent or team are putting that name in circulation as a buzz building tool rather than necessarily anything you should take seriously or credibly. But I think the choice of the actor, which Barbara Broccoli once equated to choosing one spouse, really does set the tone for the whole enterprise.
1: So that's how you might develop the movies themselves with a big blockbuster director and a younger actor playing the role. But what about the kind of spin-off side of things? Do we know anything about what Amazon might be planning to commercialize the James Bond franchise?
0: We don't really. And I think it's a good point because, I mean, Star Wars serves in some ways as a bit of a cautionary tale. I think what we've seen since the Disney acquisition, there has been a flood of programming, but so much of it is for the TV screen. And that is where a lot of the frustration comes with Star Wars and other franchises, which is like, this is too much. And it's sort of removing what makes it special. Amazon knows that the last thing they want is to be accused of ruining James Bond. And I think that is one reason why there's been such caution, because we have decades of evidence of what it was like under the Broccoli family. And soon enough, we will have evidence of what it is without that. And so there will be a before and after there. The after will be received as a referendum on Amazon, this online e-commerce giant, its ability to handle a character like this with care.
1: Well, thank you so much, Eric. It's been great to talk with you.
0: My pleasure. Thank you.
1: I'm pleased to say, after that illuminating interview, we can cross to the main event, Zandra Ellen's first ever Bond film. So let's go to Zandra. What did you think?
2: Hi, Tristan. Okay, so I had some notes.
1: You're killing me here. Can you just give me the top line? Was it good or was it very bad?
2: Okay, the top line is I didn't like it so much.
1: Oh.
2: There was a chunk of about 45 minutes in the middle of the movie that I thought was dynamite.
1: Oh.
2: From the moment that he meets Girlie on the train through the last hand at the poker table, I thought was perfect. Oh, and every time Judi Dench was

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1: What's the result of a Senate debate over immigration funding and a spending agreement that President Trump made with himself? Tomorrow on Morning Edition from NPR News.

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1: I'm Dr. Anthony Lizerwitz, and this is Climate Connections. As the climate warms, many areas are experiencing more rain and flooding. And Jennifer Glenister, owner of New Morning Farm in central Pennsylvania, is feeling the consequences of extreme and unpredictable weather firsthand. At her farm, she grows organic fruits, vegetables, and herbs to sell at farmers markets.
2: Everything from arugula to zucchini.
1: Glenister says in the past, low-lying areas in her farm flooded regularly in the winter when vegetables were not growing, so she could prevent erosion by planting cover crops that hold soil in place with their roots. But now, she says floods sometimes hit during the early growing season and destroy young vegetable plants.
2: That's hard.
1: But she says losing soil to erosion is worse.
2: I can plant another crop. I can't replace the soil.
1: So to adapt to the changing climate, Glenister is now growing fewer crops in her low-lying fields. Instead, she's asking neighbors on higher ground to grow crops that she can buy and resell at farmers markets. She's determined to persevere.
2: It won't be the way it was. It won't be the way it is now. But I think within our community of farms, we can continue to grow food and serve our customers.
1: Climate Connections is produced by the Yale Center for Environmental Communication. 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
6: 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I'm Megan McCarty-Carino.
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6: President Donald Trump signed an executive order this week, similar to one he called off last month, asking AI companies to give the government a first look at advanced models that could have national security implications. I asked Liz Lopato for her take. She's a senior reporter at The Verge.
8: You may recall way back in the midst of the Biden administration that there was a similar executive order about AI models, and it upset Mark Andreessen and Ben Horowitz of A16Z so much that they made a whole video about how they were going to vote for Donald Trump because Donald Trump was going to give them what they wanted on AI. And looking at this order, it's like, this is not that different than the one that they objected to. And this is even with, you know, the input of like another venture capitalist, David Sachs. So I find myself like a little bemused by this. Like the thing that like the Biden administration did that was so bad is now fine as long as it's coming from the Trump administration. Like, okay, boys, sure.
6: I mean, I think it maybe sort of speaks to kind of some of the evolution in the coalitional politics around AI. Obviously, the Trump administration has been pretty lockstep with industry in terms of its approach early on, you know, kind of accelerationist in its view. But that politics is maybe getting a little bit riskier at this point.
8: Yeah, and we've also seen an agreement that Anthropic wanted the DoD to sign to not use their tech in a really specific way for targeting and killing people. And the DoD like threw an enormous fit about it and ended up making a deal with OpenAI instead. And like one of the things to keep in mind about people who are running AI, especially the frontier models in this country, is that they all kind of hate each other. And so it's really hard for them to get into alignment when you need to get something uniform, when you're pushing against, you know, something that's going on in the Trump administration, particularly right now when we're seeing a lot of the major companies getting in line for IPO.
6: Right. So, I mean, this executive order does seem to be voluntary. I mean, how much of an onus do you think this actually puts on AI labs?
8: I think not much, but I think it does relieve some pressure on Republican politicians, because one of the things that has been sort of happening quietly in the background is that some of the objections to AI have been coming as objections to data centers. So, you know, this is a pretty voluntary framework. It gives the industry the opportunity to say that they're cooperating with the government without there being sort of a forcing function. But at the same time, I think it comes out of this sort of shift in, I would say, the last 2 years, and the fact that AI just is not that popular.
6: That's Liz Lopato at The Verge. This conversation was part of our Tech Week in Review segment. You can find it on our website, marketplace.org/techbites. Jesus Alvarado produced this episode. I'm Megan McCarty-Carino, and that's Marketplace Tech. This is APM.
0: This is Bird Note. Birds are clever creatures. It's part of what makes them so fun to watch. But human infrastructure, like open pipes, can turn a bird's natural curiosity into a death sentence. Open vertical pipes are commonly used to build fences, anchor gates, and post signs. Inquisitive birds often inspect these cavities in their search for food and nest sites. For example, this western bluebird can comfortably fit through a hole just 1.5 inches wide. But without enough room to turn around or spread his wings in the smooth pipe, the little bird will be trapped and eventually die. Open pipes not only kill birds, they also entomb insects, reptiles, and small mammals. It's why conservationists call them death pipes. Thankfully, there's an easy way to protect birds from death pipes. Cap them. Conservation groups like the Tucson Bird Alliance recommend covering any open pipe 1 inch in diameter or wider. You can use store-bought caps or make your own by plugging the hole with cardboard and backfilling the opening with cement mix. You'll find more resources on how to cover death pipes safely and other actions you can take for birds when you visit our website, birdnote.org. I'm Ariana Rimmel.

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1: Death Cab for Cutie frontman Ben Gibbard was working on the band's latest project while going through a divorce. 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
6: Live from NPR News in Washington, I'm Dave Mattingly. The Senate has agreed to fund federal immigration enforcement for the next 3 years through the end of President Trump's second term. The vote was 52-47, with one Republican voting with Democrats. The $70 billion package funds U.S. Immigration and Customs Enforcement as well as the Border Patrol. It now heads to the House. Hezbollah is rejecting a renewed ceasefire announced this week by the Israeli and Lebanese governments. The militant group wants Israel to withdraw its forces, as NPR's Jane Arraf reports.
7: The leader of the Iran-backed group, which was not part of the talks, said in a statement that negotiations between Lebanon and Israel were, quote, absurd, humiliating, and insulting. The two countries agreed Wednesday in Washington to a ceasefire that stipulated that Hezbollah, but not Israel, stop attacks. The agreement also called for a demilitarized zone in parts of southern Lebanon, now occupied by Israeli forces. Hezbollah leader Naim Qassem said the demand for its fighters to leave southern Lebanon while under attack would mean, quote, surrender, defeat, and achieving the enemy's goals. Jane Arraf, NPR News, Beirut.
6: Iran has cited Israeli military operations in southern Lebanon as a factor in efforts to extend its ceasefire with the U.S. This is NPR News from Washington.
3: You're listening to Texas Public Radio News. I'm Marianne Navarro. The Trump administration will propose a new rule today that would make it harder for many immigrants to obtain legal authorization to work in the U.S. The rule applies specifically to immigrants in the country on humanitarian parole, as well as deferred action recipients, including childhood arrivals known as Dreamers. Kate Lincoln Goldfish is an Austin-based immigration attorney.
8: Landlords will not continue to rent homes or apartments to people who don't have work eligibility. So somebody can face an entire disruption in their life and their ability to support themselves and their family based on a denial or even a delay of a work permit.
3: The public comment period on the proposed rule will last 60 days. It ends on August 4th. Despite higher gas prices and flight costs, AAA says Texans are continuing to travel. AAA Texas's Angie Orth says Texans can limit their costs by being flexible about their destination and waiting for deals.
9: The main thing, I think, moving forward for the rest of this year is going to be flexibility.
3: According to AAA, about 3.7 million Texans traveled at the start of the summer for Memorial Day weekend. The Texas Department of State Health Services has opened applications for a new statewide license for mobile food vendors, including food trucks, push carts, and roadside vendors. The license was created by state lawmakers last year and allows mobile food vendors to operate anywhere in Texas without obtaining separate licenses from local governments. Beginning July 1st, all mobile food vendors must have a DSHS license to operate. Once a mobile food vendor passes a pre-licensing inspection, DSHS will issue a license that's valid for 1 year from the date of the inspection. The San Antonio Food Bank and Boeing are hosting a mobile food distribution this weekend to combat summer hunger. The drive-through pantry will provide fresh vegetables, pantry staples, proteins, and dairy products to around 600 households. Anyone who needs food is encouraged to pre-register. The final of four planned distributions aimed at addressing food insecurity in low-income areas across San Antonio. The event begins at 9 a.m. tomorrow at the Boeing Center at Techport at 3331 General Hudnall Drive. In traffic, a collision has the left lane closed at Highway 90 East at I-10. Traffic is backed up to South Zarzamora. 76 degrees with some rain this morning in San Antonio. 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
10: It's Morning Edition from NPR News. I'm Michelle Martin.
11: And I'm Steve Inskeep. John Bolton agreed to plead guilty.
10: Bolton once served as President Trump's national security advisor. He later became a tough critic of the president's. His plea for mishandling classified information would resolve the criminal case the Justice Department brought against Bolton last year.
11: NPR Justice correspondent Ryan Lucas has the unclassified version of this story. He's in our studio, Studio 31. Ryan, thanks for coming by.
12: Good morning, Steve.
11: What were the charges against Bolton?
12: So look, Bolton was indicted in October on 18 criminal counts for retention and transmission of national defense information. And the allegations in the indictment date to his time as national security advisor, as you said, in Trump's first term. Now, prosecutors say that Bolton regularly took handwritten notes about what he was doing on a daily basis as national security advisor. So things that he was hearing in meetings with U.S. intelligence officials, military officials, or in talks with foreign leaders. And then he would send that very sensitive information, some of it highly classified, to two family members, either in text messages or in email. And I will also say that FBI agents discovered digital or printed copies of some of that at his home.
11: Okay, so lots of evidence to back up the allegations. What is the agreement then?
12: So first off, it's important to say that this is a tentative plea deal. It would still have to be signed off on by a judge. But a person familiar with the matter tells me that under the plea deal, Bolton would plead guilty to a single count of retaining classified information. He would also face a fine of a little more than $2 million. And he could face anywhere from zero prison time to up to 5 years in prison. But that is much, much less than if he had taken this case to trial and been found guilty. Now, a judge, as I said, has to still approve any plea deal. And ultimately, it's the judge who's going to decide on Bolton's sentence. Now, I reached out to the Justice Department. It declined to comment other than referring me to a court notice scheduling a rearrangement for Bolton at the end of the month. And that is something that often signals that a plea deal has been agreed to.
11: People will remember the backstory here. The FBI searched President Trump's residence when he was out of office a few years ago. He was found to be keeping classified information on a stage, in a bathroom. The case against him was thrown out by a judge that he appointed. Now, is there some irony that Trump's Justice Department, that he closely controls, would pursue Bolton over classified information?
12: Well, look, Bolton has said that he thinks that he is being targeted for political reasons, for being a very outspoken critic of President Trump. Mm-hmm. That is Bolton's view. But look, former prosecutors, former senior intelligence officials who I have spoken with think that this case against Bolton has real legal merit. The investigation, it's important to say, began under the Biden administration. It continued under Trump. The indictment is 26 pages long. It has detailed allegations in it. And it's important to say that the process that led to Bolton's indictment was normal. And that is very different from, say, the first prosecution of former FBI Director James Comey or New York State Attorney General Letitia James. Remember, they were indicted last year after Trump publicly called on the Justice Department to go after them.
11: Right.
12: Career prosecutors thought those cases were weak. They were overruled. And ultimately, those cases were tossed after a court found that the prosecutor who secured them was unlawfully put in place. So the list of the president's perceived enemies who have been targeted by the Justice Department is long. And one of the side effects of the Justice Department that is seen as targeting political enemies is that even when an investigation is legitimate, it can be perceived by the public as being driven by politics and revenge.
11: Ryan, thanks for the insights and for going through the differences there. Really appreciate it.
12: Thank you.
11: NPR's Ryan Lucas.
10: The U.S. has counted about 2,000 measles cases so far this year. Still, more parents than ever before are opting their kids out of vaccines. Michigan used to have one of the highest school vaccination exemption rates, so public officials made it harder for parents to opt out. It worked until it didn't. Kate Wells with our partner KFF Health News explains.
13: Michigan is a state where you can opt your kid out of vaccines for pretty much any reason. And so for many years, if you were trying to register your kid for school and you forgot to get them that tetanus booster.
14: You know, at the last minute, oops, I forgot to do this. I'm just going to sign a waiver and be done with it.
13: Norm Hess is the executive director of the Michigan Association for Local Public Health.
14: That's not really the way we want parents to make decisions on this issue.
13: So in 2014, health officials created a new rule for parents wanting a waiver for religious or personal reasons. The parents first had to attend a vaccine education session at the local health department in person.
15: Essentially, listen to an educational session and then sign a waiver that goes into their record.
13: Dr. Juan Marquez is a local county medical director in the Ann Arbor area. Initially, this new process worked. Fewer parents were getting these waivers. But some parents felt like these education sessions were insulting. Jennifer Wartz is a Republican state representative. At a vaccine choice rally last year, she talked about her experience as a mom attending an education session.
16: It was very demeaning. I had a very negative experience there, simply because we made the choices that we felt were best for each one of our children.
13: Then when the pandemic hit, the anger and animosity around lockdowns and mandates really spilled into these sessions. Marquez, the county medical director, says they became unsafe for staff.
15: You can imagine to come through a session, sit through, have somebody yell at you or, you know, just say not nice things to your face and just kind of sit through hours of that. It's demoralizing.
13: Last fall at a high school north of Detroit, a dad refused to get the waiver for his kids. The school said, look, to keep them legally enrolled here, we need that waiver. This led to a series of confrontations and the principal called the police. The sheriff's deputy even drove to the dad's house. Here's the deputy, Kevin Smith, during a follow-up call with the dad as recorded on his body cam.
17: You got to go through the health department and do their stupid 10-minute course and sign your stupid waiver to have your kids enrolled.
13: This year, health officials in that county, St. Clair County, decided to just flat out drop this requirement. It's now the first county to make vaccine waivers available entirely online. Dr. Remington Nevin is the medical director.
18: Parents who have felt coerced, parents who have felt pressured into getting vaccines, they are going to experience a new era of vaccine choice in St. Clair County.
13: And state health officials are not fighting the change. In fact, the state has helped more than 30 counties switch to online education sessions. Here's a clip from the online session the state helped develop.
19: For diseases that spread easily, a few unvaccinated people can start an outbreak.
13: After that, parents still have to go to their local health department, but only to get the waiver signed. The goal now is to try to meet people where they are, offer information, and don't burn bridges. But the growing number of people opting out of vaccines worries Dr. Natasha Bagdasarian, the state's chief medical executive, especially given recent measles outbreaks in Michigan.
20: When one of these measles cases ends up in a low immunization community, that's when the ember really has a chance to expand and become a wildfire.
13: She says in some Michigan schools now, as many as 70% of students are not fully vaccinated. In Ann Arbor, Michigan, I'm Kate Wells.
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22: My name is Robert Garza. I'm fortunate to serve as the president of Palo Alto College, one of the Alamo Colleges. Every day is an atypical day, so you never know what the day is going to look like. It's pretty exciting to have an opportunity because one day you're meeting with students, then you're doing a faculty orientation or discussion. Then you're off at a business and industry talking about how we could potentially partner. And so it's this collective approach that we have, and every day is a different day. I don't look at my job as work. I look at my job as my opportunity to serve, and it's something I'm very passionate about. And so I never think of it as work and never have. And I get rewarded every year at graduation when I get to shake the hands of our graduates, whether they're earning their GEDs, their certificates, their associate's degrees, and now bachelor's degrees at our institution. And that is meaningful for me because I get to talk to the parents and their families, and I know the challenges and the mountains that they've overcome just to step foot in the door.
21: This has been another Celebrate Opportunity story from the Alamo Colleges, whose support made this segment possible.
3: 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Good morning. We've made it to the end of the work week. Some issues reporting in traffic at the moment. South of downtown, a vehicle rollover has the left lane closed at Highway 90 east at I-10. Traffic is backed up to South Zarzamora. Construction also reported on the far northeast side that has only the one lane getting by, but at I-35 north between Judson and Topperwine. 76 degrees this morning with some areas of rain and throughout San Antonio. Those rain chances will stick around throughout the day, 50%. Otherwise, it's going to be mostly cloudy with a high near 85 today. It's 544 at Real, Reliable, Texas Public Radio.
11: Good morning. I'm Steve Inskeep. Officials in Australia seized $150,000 worth of contraband. The illegal goods for cockroaches.
10: Ew.
11: Yeah, they're cheap feed for lizards, and somebody was breeding them. They're also an invasive species. You don't say. And on those grounds, police seized the roaches. The haul amounted to 100,000 roaches, some as big as your palm. It's Morning Edition.
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3: You're listening to Morning Edition on Texas Public Radio. Good morning. I'm Maria Navarro. When Opera Arlington learned the World Cup was coming to North Texas, the company saw an opportunity to score some new fans. They've added a soccer-themed twist to the classic opera Carmen. KERA's Marquita Fornoff sat in on a recent rehearsal.
1: There are two main men in Carmen, and they're fighting over the same girl. One is Don Jose, and he's a soldier. The other is Escamillo. Usually, he's a bullfighter. But in Opera Arlington's production, Escamillo is a soccer player who just helped Spain win a silver medal in the 1920 Olympics. Eliza Escalante is Opera Arlington's general director. She says substituting a soccer player for a bullfighter felt like a no-brainer.
2: To me, it was more about ego and character than it was about the actual sport. And I really didn't see much difference between the swagger of a toreador and, like, the swagger of Cristiano Ronaldo.
1: Ronaldo, the Portuguese footballer, doesn't have a cameo in this production. And the cast list is much smaller than the average team roster. But the sport is a shorthand that's easy for modern audiences to relate to.
2: We're kind of playing with our modern perception of the glamour of soccer and projecting it back into 1920. But I fully suspect that there were similar rivalries, conflicts, and there's something kind of gritty and exciting about the newness of this sport that created this national intrigue and excitement amongst not just Spain, but Europe in general.
1: Jordan Hammonds plays Escamillo's nemesis, Don Jose.
5: Escamillo, whether he's fighting a bull or, you know, in front of thousands of adoring soccer fans, he is sort of like manhood encapsulated in a person. And so that doesn't change at all. But maybe it's even a little more surprising when he's better at fighting than the soldier.
1: Opera Arlington hopes people will come to the show in their favorite soccer jerseys or their best 1920s glam. They want to make the opera less intimidating to people who've never been to one before. Caswana Kenyinda plays Carmen. She says you might recognize the music, even if you've never seen the show.
4: It's going to be really exciting for people to see the story in a different context and also be reintroduced to pieces that they've heard in commercials or shows. And I am excited for kids or even adults to point out, be like, oh, I know that. You know, I know that song.
1: The songs are sung in French, but there are English subtitles. And you don't need to understand every word to enjoy the show. Here's Hammonds again.
5: So it's love triangles and entanglements and the guy who has the nice girlfriend back home, but then he meets this girl who sort of turns his world upside down. Everything falls apart and you throw a professional athlete in the mix. And it sounds more like a TMZ story than something from a museum.
1: Don't expect a full-on soccer match, but you can count on high stakes, hot hits, and a whole lot of drama. I'm Markita Fornoff in Arlington.
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3: You're listening to Morning Edition on Texas Public Radio. Welcome to this Friday. Some issues in traffic. South of downtown, a vehicle rollover has the left lane closed at Highway 90 East at I-10. On the far north side, only the right lane open following a vehicle fire that has been extinguished. Construction also reported on the far northeast side that has only one lane getting by at I-35 North between Judson and Topperwine. 77 degrees this morning in San Antonio with some areas of rain, mainly concentrated in the center of the city and directly north and south. A 50% chance to see some showers and thunderstorms throughout the day. Otherwise, it's going to be mostly cloudy with a high near 85. It's 551 at Real, Reliable, Texas Public Radio.
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23: From Marketplace, I'm Nancy Marshall-Genzer in Washington. A week from today, if nothing changes, SpaceX will go public in what's expected to be the biggest IPO ever. Anthropic has also filed for an IPO. OpenAI is moving in that direction, too. With all the hype around these companies, should retail investors, that is, regular people, get in on these IPOs or not? Marketplace's Samantha Fields reports.
24: When Apple went public in 1980, shares were $22. If you'd bought $1,000 worth back then and held it, you would have about $3.

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1: Four Republicans break with their party in a call to end the Iran war. On the next Friday news roundup, is the tide shifting in Washington on Iran 3 months in? The anti-weaponization fund is halted after outrage from both parties, plus big winners and losers from Tuesday's primaries. We round up the week's biggest stories next time on 1A at 9 this morning on TPR.
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4: You're listening to Morning Edition on Texas Public Radio. Lots of issues in traffic. Crews are still working to clear a vehicle rollover that has a left lane closed at Highway 90 East at I-10. Two other collisions. One has the left lane blocked at Loop 1604 East at Bitters. The other at 281 North at South St. Mary's. A stalled vehicle blocking the exit ramp at Loop 410 West at West Avenue. And high water reported on the road at 281 Frontage South at Bitters. Areas of San Antonio getting hit with short periods of heavy rain at the moment. A flood advisory is in effect until 7:45 this morning. 621 at Real, Reliable, TPR.
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0: 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I'm Steve Inskeep.
6: I'm Michelle Martin.
7: And I'm A. Martinez. It seems like fewer and fewer things unite us anymore. But I got a quick story about that. So growing up, I was very close with my uncle. Very conservative guy, originally from Ecuador, a U.S. Marine. Very religious. I was also very close with my stepfather, his polar opposite in so many ways. My stepfather had long blonde hair, green eyes, a Southern California pot-smoking, sandal-wearing, tree-hugging hippie. But even they were able to bond, and they bonded over the music of Earth, Wind, and Fire. Since the 1970s, few bands have crossed as many divides as Earth, Wind, and Fire. All sorts of people love them. The big horns, the theatrical stage show, the funk, the ballads, you name it, everything. Debuting Sunday in

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5: 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Good morning. Flash flood warning in effect until 8:15 this morning. It's not for all of San Antonio. It's concentrated near the International Airport, Alamo Heights, Balcones Heights, Castles Hills, and Chavano Park. Be cautious if you're on the road. High water reported at Alamo Street and Probant, as well as 281 Frontage South at Bitters, and it's blocking the lanes at Loop 1604 East at 281. The wreck that had been working at Highway 90 East at I-10 has been cleared. Collisions at Loop 1604 East at Bitters and 281 North at South St. Mary's. 644 at Real Reliable TPR.
6: Good morning. I'm Michelle Martin. Here's a tip. 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With ticket prices and transportation costs already high, now they have to pay a pretty penny for H2O. 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
5: You're listening to Morning Edition on Texas Public Radio. I'm Marianne Navarro. For many in the city of West Texas, Village Bakery wasn't just a place to buy kolaches. It was a part of a routine for generations. After the bakery closed in 2019, some residents thought it might never reopen, but the ovens turned back on last month. KWBU's Molly Jo Tilton reports on the reopening.
8: Outside Village Bakery in West, the line started early.
9: Hey, you're very welcome. Appreciate you.
8: Dozens of people were already waiting outside the small brick building for a taste many thought they'd never have again.
10: But since they weren't open, I was just like, you know what? I'm just never going to try a kolache again.
8: Mercedes Concepcion and her family moved to West around the time the bakery closed in 2019, following the death of longtime owner Mimi Montgomery Irwin. Mimi's parents first opened the bakery in 1952 using her Grandma Honey's Czech recipes. It quickly became famous across Texas for its Czech pastries, especially the fruit kolaches and the sausage-filled klobasniki. For decades, it was a destination for locals and travelers alike. And for many regulars of Village Bakery, losing both Mimi and the bakery felt like losing a piece of the town itself.
11: The week before she died, she went around and kissed all of us. It was a Friday. We were having, we always met every Friday, a group, and she went around and kissed every one of us on the face. It was, I don't know how to explain it, but.
8: Shannon Bowling was one of the first customers. Before reopening, she was a bit skeptical.
11: It's really good. And I thought nobody could pull this off, but they've done it.
8: Shelly Miller and her husband bought the bakery in 2024.
11: And I waited about a year after she listed it just to make sure nobody local, people with Czech heritage, would have the opportunity to buy it.
8: Miller says her goal was simple.
0: was to carry on the traditions.
8: That meant not only reopening the shop, but recreating the original recipes for the kolaches, klobasniki, pecan rolls, and other pastries sold there. And it all started with the slightly sweet dough the bakery was known for.
0: And the recipe is not easy, and it's a little tricky.
8: Even though buying the business came with the dough recipe, Miller says it wasn't written the way more modern recipes might be.
0: It's one of those old Czech recipes where you just put a little of this and a little of that.
12: And you gotta fill it.
8: After months of trial and error, Miller enlisted the help of local Czech baker Dusty Atmore. Miller says she got it on the first batch, which was taste tested by some of West's oldest Czech residents. One told bakery manager Brittany Reddy,
12: "This brings back just like the 1950s taste, if not better." He said, "This is one of the best I have ever tasted."
8: Longtime customers agreed. But for many of them, the reopening was about more than just the pastries.
13: I grew up here, so I've had their kolaches since I was a kid.
8: Gail Gardner even remembers her first time having a prune kolache, her favorite. And before the bakery closed, she brought her granddaughter to her Friday morning coffee groups there. Other customers were trying the bakery for the very first time.
10: I always heard like the tales of the kolaches, and I always wanted to try one.
8: Mercedes Concepcion, who swore off kolaches after the village bakery closed, says she's been waiting for the reopening since moving to West almost 8 years ago.
10: So I've kept it for the village bakery.
8: That's a wait Gail Gardner says is well worth it.
13: There's nothing like a village bakery kolache. None the same.
0: This is personal. This is home.
8: Accompanied by a polka rock band, for many in West, the day felt more like a return of an old tradition than the opening of a new business.
14: That's memories there.
8: In West Texas, I'm Molly Jo Tilton.
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5: 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Issues in traffic. High water reported at Loop 1604 West and East at 281. At 281 South at Jones-Maltzberger. At the frontage road of 281 South at Bitters. And at Alamo Street at Proband. Some collisions reported. One at I-35 North at New Braunfels Avenue. It's blocking two lanes. Another at Loop 1604 East at Bitters. The right lane is blocked there. Flash flood warning in effect until 8:15 this morning for the International Airport, Alamo Heights, Balcones Heights, Castle Hills. Flood advisory in effect until 7:45 a.m. Areas of San Antonio had been getting hit with some heavy rain earlier this morning. 6:51 at TPR.
16: It's Morning Edition from NPR News. I'm Michelle Martin.
17: And I'm Steve Inskeep. Good morning. Teachers are thinking about artificial intelligence about the same way that many people think about smartphones. We use them all the time. And we're also pretty sure they're bad for us. And we still use them all the time. A new NPR Ipsos survey of K-12 educators finds teachers use AI to save time and improve lessons. They also fear that AI makes it harder for students to learn to think for themselves. Lee Gaines reports.
18: Michelle Knobber has been teaching high school biology for over 2 decades.
19: I used to do a thing where I offered students extra effort points to go out and do a beach cleanup or a habitat restoration.
18: Knobber teaches at El Toro High School in Orange County, California.
19: And their only means of proving to me that they had done it was a photo.
18: But then she learned how easy it was to fake that photo with AI.
19: My son showed me how in basically about 2 minutes, he could take a picture of himself, take a picture of something online showing like, you know, a beach cleanup. Boom. He's there.
18: She stopped offering extra credit for cleanups because she couldn't trust her

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2: Four Republicans break with their party in a call to end the Iran war. On the next Friday News Roundup, is the tide shifting in Washington on Iran 3 months in? The anti-weaponization fund is halted after outrage from both parties, plus big winners and losers from Tuesday's primaries. We round up the week's biggest stories next time on 1A at 9 this morning on TPR.
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5: You're listening to Morning Edition on Texas Public Radio. Good morning. Welcome to this Friday. High water receding in several of the areas where it had been reported, mainly on the north side. Few issues still working in traffic, though. A collision has the right shoulder blocked at 281 North at North St. Mary's. Another collision reported at Highway 90 West at Hunt Lane. That's blocking the left lane. And a stalled vehicle partially blocking the off-ramp at Loop 410 West at Evers. A 50% chance to see some showers and thunderstorms throughout the day. Otherwise, it's going to be mostly cloudy with a high near 85. It's 821 at Real, Reliable, Texas Public Radio.
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7: I'm Michelle Martin.
8: And I'm A. Martinez. It seems like fewer and fewer things unite us anymore. But I got a quick story about that. So growing up, I was very close with my uncle. Very conservative guy, originally from Ecuador, a U.S. Marine, very religious. I was also very close with my stepfather, his polar opposite in so many ways. My stepfather had long blonde hair, green eyes, a Southern California pot-smoking, sandal-wearing, tree-hugging hippie. But even they were able to bond, and they bonded over the music of Earth, Wind, and Fire. Since the 1970s, few bands have crossed as many divides as Earth, Wind, and Fire. All sorts of people love them. The big horns, the theatrical stage show, the funk, the ballads, you name it, everything. Debuting Sunday, an HBO documentary directed by Questlove shares a few lesser-known aspects of their story. Actually, it's a heck of a title, too. Earth, Wind, and Fire, to be celestial versus That's the Weight of the World.
9: The funk was the funk, but the chords were jazz, classical. Meanwhile, it's sitting on this tribal African beat.
10: It was really ahead of its time.
9: I think it took a moment for everyone to go, what the heck? What is this?
8: Those were the voices of Lionel Richie and her, both big Earth, Wind, and Fire fans. The band was created by the late Maurice White, a former jazz drummer. Now, early on, he laid out three principles the band would follow. One, write music for a universal audience. Two, evolve consciousness through music. And three, change the world.
11: His vision was spot on, musically, culturally. You know, he was right on time.
8: That's bass player Verdeen White, Maurice's brother.
12: Walk around, walk way around. Say a little bit more, try to
8: At first, the band focused on building up its black audience. But in April of 1974, they played a music festival called California Jam. Now, the lineup included these acts. Get this. Black Sabbath, The Eagles, Deep Purple, Emerson, Lake and Palmer, Seals and Croft, and Earth, Wind and Fire. Or as Maurice White says in the documentary,
7: sometimes you have to go against the grain, do things that everybody else wouldn't do. We were daring.
8: Around 250,000 people were in the crowd that day, most of them white. For Dean White and drummer Ralph Johnson, remember that performance as a pivotal moment for the band.
12: We were thoroughly embraced. I mean, they loved what we did. And we were so different, they had to take a moment to just kind of figure out what the heck we were doing.
13: Right.
12: And we were definitely dressed very differently.
13: Yeah, we were. We had fur on and it was hot out there.
12: It was a whole thing going on with us, you know, and it just kind of went on from there.
8: And that led to their next album, That's the Way of the World, which cemented them as one of the biggest bands in the country.

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5: You're listening to Morning Edition on Texas Public Radio. Good morning. We've made it to the end of the work week. Some issues in traffic really clearing out since earlier this morning. Just a few issues to report at the moment. A collision has the left shoulder blocked at 281 South at Josephine Street. A wreck that had been working at Highway 90 West at Hunt Lane has been cleared. Heavy rain we saw this morning seems to have cleared for now, but there is still a 50% chance to see some showers and thunderstorms throughout the day. 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
6: Good morning, I'm Michelle Martin. Here's a tip: if you plan to go to a World Cup match this summer, bring a lot of cash for water. FIFA just announced fans cannot bring their own water bottles to the stadium anymore. 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When the tournament starts next week, the weather is expected to be so hot in many locations that players are getting longer hydration breaks. Fans are not happy. With ticket prices and transportation costs already high, now they have to pay a pretty penny for H2O. It's Morning Edition.
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5: You're listening to Morning Edition on Texas Public Radio. Good morning. I'm Marianne Navarro. For many in the city of West Texas, Village Bakery wasn't just a place to buy kolaches. It was a place to be a part of a routine that spanned generations. After the bakery closed in 2019, some residents thought it might never reopen, but the ovens turned back on last month. KWBU's Molly Jo Tilton reports on the reopening.
8: Outside Village Bakery in West, the line started early.
9: Hey, you're very welcome. Appreciate you.
8: Dozens of people were already waiting outside the small brick building for a taste many thought they'd never have again.
10: But since they weren't open, I was just like, you know what? I'm just never going to try a kolache again.
8: Mercedes Concepcion and her family moved to West around the time the bakery closed in 2019, following the death of longtime owner Mimi Montgomery Irwin. Mimi's parents first opened the bakery in 1952 using her Grandma Honey's Czech recipes. It quickly became famous across Texas for its Czech pastries, especially the fruit kolaches and the sausage-filled klobasniki. For decades, it was a destination for locals and travelers alike. And for many regulars of Village Bakery, losing both Mimi and the bakery felt like losing a piece of the town itself.
11: The week before she died, she went around and kissed all of us. It was a Friday. We were having, we always met every Friday, a group, and she went around and kissed every one of us on the face. It was, I don't know how to explain it, but.
8: Shannon Bowling was one of the first customers. Before reopening, she was a bit skeptical.
11: It's really good. And I thought nobody could pull this off, but they've done it.
8: Shelley Miller and her husband bought the bakery in 2024.
11: And I waited about a year after she listed it just to make sure nobody local, people with Czech heritage, would have the opportunity to buy it.
8: Miller says her goal was simple.
0: Was to carry on the traditions.
8: That meant not only reopening the shop, but recreating the original recipes for the kolaches, klobasniki, pecan rolls, and other pastries sold there. And it all started with the slightly sweet dough the bakery was known for.
0: And the recipe is not easy, and it's a little tricky.
8: Even though buying the business came with the dough recipe, Miller says it wasn't written the way more modern recipes might be.
0: It's one of those old Czech recipes where you just put a little of this and a little of that.
12: And you gotta fill it.
0: Yeah.
8: After months of trial and error, Miller enlisted the help of local Czech baker Dusty Atmore. Miller says she got it on the first batch, which was taste tested by some of West's oldest Czech residents. One told bakery manager Brittany Reddy,
12: "This brings back just like the 1950s taste, if not better." He said, "This is one of the best I have ever tasted."
8: Longtime customers agreed. But for many of them, the reopening was about more than just the pastries.
13: I grew up here, so I've had their kolaches since I was a kid.
8: Gail Gardner even remembers her first time having a prune kolache, her favorite. And before the bakery closed, she brought her granddaughter to her Friday morning coffee groups there. Other customers were trying the bakery for the very first time.
10: I always heard like the tales of the kolaches, and I always wanted to try one.
8: Mercedes Concepcion, who swore off kolaches after the Village bakery closed, says she's been waiting for the reopening since moving to West almost 8 years ago.
10: So I've kept it for the Village bakery.
8: That's a wait Gail Gardner says is well worth it.
13: There's nothing like a Village bakery kolache. None the same.
0: This is personal. This is home.
8: Accompanied by a polka rock band, for many in West, the day felt more like a return of an old tradition than the opening of a new business. In West Texas, I'm Molly Jo Tilton.
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5: You're listening to Morning Edition on Texas Public Radio. Good morning. Welcome to this Friday. In traffic, crews are still working to clear a collision that has the left shoulder blocked at 281 South at Josephine Street. Two stalled vehicles to report, one at Loop 410 West at Fredericksburg, that's off to the right shoulder. The other at Highway 90 West at 1604, also off to the right shoulder. 73 degrees this morning in San Antonio. The heavy rain we saw this morning seems to have cleared for now. There's still a 50% chance to see showers and thunderstorms throughout the day. Chances increase to 70% going into tonight. At 7:51 at Real Reliable TPR.
6: It's Morning Edition from NPR News. I'm Michelle Martin.
1: And I'm Steve Inskeep. Good morning. Teachers are thinking about artificial intelligence about the same way that many people think about smartphones. We use them all the time. And we're also pretty sure they're bad for us. And we still use them all the time. A new NPR Ipsos survey of K-12 educators finds teachers use AI to save time and improve lessons. They also fear that AI makes it harder for students to learn to think for themselves. Lee Gaines reports.
15: Michelle Knobber has been teaching high school biology for over two decades.
16: I used to do a thing where I offered students extra effort points to go out and do a beach cleanup or a habitat restoration.
15: Knobber teaches at El Toro High School in Orange County, California.
16: And their only means of proving to me that they had done it was a photo.
15: But then she learned how easy it was to fake that photo with AI.
16: My son showed me how in basically about 2 minutes, he could take a picture of himself, take a picture of something online showing like, you know, a beach cleanup. Boom. He's there.
15: She stopped offering extra credit for cleanups because she couldn't trust her students were actually doing them. In a new nationally representative poll from NPR and Ipsos, 6 in 10 teachers said they think AI is eroding the level of trust between educators and students. Nauber is one of them.
16: That was sad. I mean, I used to have like over 275 separate times they were out during the year doing that, and it made me feel good. And now I'm like, oh, I can't verify it anymore.
15: Nearly 3 in 4 teachers said they believe AI has bigger implications for education than past technological innovations like the internet or computers.
17: We're in an environment where teachers feel like this is going to fundamentally reshape the future of education moving forward.
15: Mallory Newell is a senior vice president at Ipsos.
17: While teachers are not anti-AI by any means, many are using it for their own planning and time saving, there is widespread concern about the impact of AI on critical thinking and social emotional development.
15: The poll shows students aren't widely using AI in the classroom, at least not yet. But a majority of teachers say they've used AI to help with their own work tasks. And when they do, it saves them some time. Nauber says she's used AI to generate multiple choice questions.
16: I mean, that's something that normally as a teacher would have taken you probably upwards of an hour to get something like that. And it minimized really our entire task to 5 minutes. That's helpful.
15: At Downers Grove North High School in the Chicago suburbs, Joanne Purcell uses AI to come up with professional development activities for her fellow educators. But Purcell says AI still isn't that helpful for her work

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0: As Alamo Colleges marks its 80th year serving South Texas, TPR brings you Celebrate Opportunity, Voices Along the Pathway to Success.
1: I'm Maria Hernandez Ferrier, and I am Emeritus President, Texas A&M, San Antonio. Growing up in Prospect Hill in the barrio, higher education was nowhere on the radar. In fact, little Mexican girls, the big thing was you were going to get married right after high school, and that was your life. By the time I turned 30, I was a single mom, divorced. My mother knew a lady who oversaw some of the communities for MHMR. The wonderful woman who ran it, her name was Carol Toole, and she was a speech pathologist. She said to me, "Maria, why don't you go to college?" And I said, "Because I'm not college material." And she said, "No, you are college material. And Maria, if I pay your first semester at San Antonio College, there you go." San Antonio College started my trajectory, and Alamo Colleges makes that happen.
0: This has been another Celebrate Opportunity story from the Alamo Colleges, whose support made this segment possible.

0: 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First, a few along the beach line, then more and more tangles of thin yellow, red, or white string that look a little like electrical wire or frayed, tangled rope. 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
5: 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I'm David Bean Cooley.
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5: The Tony Awards are this Sunday, and welcome. We're celebrating two beloved Tony winners from our archive. Alan Cumming won a Tony for his performance in Cabaret. Cumming played the MC in three different productions in a very memorable costume. Topless, in suspenders.
7: And it's almost like a cantilever system to hike up my manhood.
5: 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One of her six Tonys was for her role as Mrs. Lovett, the pie shop owner turned murder accomplice in Stephen Sondheim's Broadway musical, Sweeney Todd.
8: She can...

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3: This is Fresh Air. I'm David Biancooley. If you're just joining us, we're celebrating the Tony Awards this Sunday by listening back to Terry's 2014 interview with Alan Cumming, who won a Tony for his 1998 performance of the MC in Cabaret. Cumming starred as the MC three times, in a 1993 London production, on Broadway in 1998, and again in 2014. They all were directed by Sam Mendes. Here's Cumming singing the song Money from the 1998 performance of Cabaret.

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4: Today on Fronteras, one way to take action on climate change is to work within a community's culture and heritage. Part of the equation is preservation, not destruction.
5: So this is where the intersection of historic preservation and cultural heritage really sort of the rubber meets the road with climate action, because you are diverting that waste from the waste stream. You are honoring the history of the structures that were built, including the hands that built them. And then you are allowing the community to return those materials back to use in a way that is important to them.
4: Climate action through climate heritage, next on Fronteras after this break.
6: Live from NPR News, I'm Lakshmi Singh. The latest big jobs numbers are far beyond the growth economists expected for the month of May. 172,000 added to payrolls, double the projections, according to today's labor market report.

0: However, purchasing power is still tight, and while the unemployment rate remains low at 4.3%, economists such as Diane Swonk note long-term unemployment spanning several months is still a major concern.
1: We also see new college grads still having a very elevated level of unemployment. In fact, the most recent data we have for April suggests that they're running at an unemployment rate that's consistent with sort of 2013, which was still struggling to emerge from the global financial crisis.
0: More than 4 million Americans have lost food assistance benefits from the SNAP program since last year. NPR's Maria Godoy reports Agriculture Secretary Brooke Rollins faced tough questioning on Capitol Hill today.
2: Democrats on the House Agriculture Committee grilled Rollins about why so many people have lost access to a program that's a key safety net against hunger. Rollins said the drop is due to a better economy and a crackdown on fraud. But Ohio Democratic Representative Chantel Brown pointed to a recent report showing that more than 700,000 children have lost SNAP benefits as a result of President Trump's One Big Beautiful Bill Act.
3: Madam Secretary, millions of Americans are going hungry, and you're saying it's a success story.
2: Rollins countered.
4: I think that you want more people on government programs.
2: Committee members also asked Rollins about rising farm input costs and the threat posed by screwworm. Maria Godoy, NPR News.
0: A $70 billion immigration enforcement bill is a step closer to being enacted. The U.S. Senate passed it overnight. Just a week after a Russian drone crashed into an apartment building in eastern Romania, an armed drone has exploded in a Romanian port. Terry Schultz says there were no injuries or major damage reported.
5: The Romanian Defense Ministry says the naval drone self-detonated mid-morning after being detected earlier by authorities who closed off the area in the civilian port of Constanta. While Romanian officials have not yet revealed whether the drone was Russian or Ukrainian, they did confirm it was not one of their own and described it as being of the type used in the war in Ukraine. Romanian President Nicolae Dan was on his way to a European Union summit when the incident occurred, and he wrote on X that, quote, such particularly serious situations are the direct consequences of the war of aggression unleashed by Russia against Ukraine. EU Commission President Ursula von der Leyen echoed that, expressing solidarity with Romania and saying Europe urgently needs more anti-drone capabilities. For NPR News, I'm Terry Schultz in Brussels.
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7: This is TPR News. I'm Steve Short. The San Antonio Spurs are looking to tie the series tonight following a Game 1 loss to the New York Knicks on Wednesday. Head coach Mitch Johnson spoke about making adjustments.
8: In this moment right now, you know, we're coming off a loss, and it's on us to, you know, get into that balancing act of change, tweak over here, and be better and sharper over there.
7: Tip-off is set for just after 7:30 tonight in the Frost Bank Center. The game can be seen on ABC and streamed on the ESPN app. San Antonio City Council voted on Thursday to keep expanded eligibility for CPS Energy's affordability discount program. TPR's Marian Navarro has the details.
9: The program helps lower monthly electric and gas bills for qualifying residents. It expanded in 2024, increasing the income eligibility limit from 125% to 150% of the federal poverty level. This expanded eligibility was set to expire this month, which would have reduced the number of families able to enroll. Thursday's vote allows the higher threshold to remain. It keeps the 150% eligibility through at least January 31st of 2027. I'm Maria Navarro in San Antonio.
7: It's going to be mostly cloudy this afternoon with a 50% chance of showers and thunderstorms and a high around 85. A 70% chance of showers and thunderstorms tonight with a low around 72. Right now in San Antonio, it's 81 degrees. It's 77 in Llano and 79 in Del Rio. 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
12: Welcome to Fronteras, a program that explores issues at the border and beyond through the lens of arts, culture, and history. I'm Norma Martinez with Texas Public Radio in San Antonio. Almost 200 nations gathered over a decade ago to address climate change through the Paris Agreement. It called for keeping the global average temperatures and greenhouse gases in check. The World Meteorological Association has determined that the last 11 years have been the 11 warmest on record. And the U.S. is the only country that's dropped out of the agreement twice, both under President Trump's first and current administrations. Groups like the Climate Heritage Network are looking to achieve the goals of the Paris Agreement by tackling climate change through heritage, arts, and culture. Jenny Hay is the coordinator for the North America region of the Climate Heritage Network. She's based in San Antonio, which is part of this global network of government agencies, NGOs, businesses, and universities that have come together to find solutions to a common goal. Hay explains why culture is the key.
13: We believe strongly that the missing link is actually culture, and the inclusion of human traditions and practices and beliefs and values is something that culture, including the arts, cultural heritage, historic preservation, and the creative industries know best. And so there is no other audience that we think is more beneficially placed to carry forward the climate action that will really make a difference in our local communities and then on up to the global level.
2: So, I mean, policy-wise, what does that entail? Because I think you can do so much in industry, but how do you incorporate culture? How do you incorporate the arts into that sort of policy planning?
13: Yeah, that's a great question. And San Antonio is actually a wonderful example of that. We have here, housed within our historic preservation office, a program called the Circular Economy Program. They focus specifically on building materials. So they work with structures that are going to be removed. And rather than removing them in a sort of violent and messy way, they instead deconstruct those structures in order to salvage the materials and then reuse them in creative ways. So this is where the intersection of historic preservation and cultural heritage really sort of the rubber meets the road with climate action, because you are diverting that waste from the waste stream. You are honoring the history of the structures that were built, including the hands that built them. And then you are allowing the community to return those materials back to use in a way that is important to them. And so in this case, locally, the city uses them in education, in training programs to connect students with sustainable and traditional construction techniques, and also in affordable housing repair. So the value of these older materials, which, you know, could have been old growth lumber, could have been very carefully created and designed finishes, that goes right back into the community moving forward.
2: And so have you seen other communities outside of San Antonio using similar processes in trying to reuse these materials? Because I know San Antonio is just one of many, many members of the Climate Heritage Network. And so do you find that many of these members sort of borrow from each other in order to accomplish these goals?
13: That's a really good point, and I'm glad that you brought it up. We, in fact, are working with our partner organizations across the country and really around the world to create a toolkit specifically for these strategies. The project is called Decarbonizing the Built Environment Through Heritage, and San Antonio is just one of more than two dozen, I think, examples of sustainable strategies that people can use specifically related to the built environment. And focusing on historic preservation, I think, is really easy here in San Antonio. In a lot of other cities across the country too, right? Places like Boston, places like San Francisco, places like New Orleans that are facing very serious threats from climate change. and are in a lot of very locally specific ways using culture to drive forward the conversation about how to build resilience locally.
12: And the interesting thing about, you know, you think of the cultural heritage here in San Antonio, you kind of think of the big names, I guess you could say, the missions and some of the other maybe historic neighborhoods. But there are also smaller contingents. You know, I'm thinking, of course, of San Antonio's West Side or San Antonio's historically Black East Side. Also, these are smaller communities that might not have sort of these structures that are well known historically, but there is still a lot of culture and heritage that they have invested a lot of their time in preserving. So how do these sort of smaller contingents, what role do they play in sort of this broader preservation of the environment, of being pro-climate forward?
13: Sure. I love to think of San Antonio as kind of a lab for all of these different strategies. So the examples that you've just provided to me are so relevant, not just obviously our World Heritage site here in San Antonio that we celebrate so much, but our legacy neighborhoods are critical moving forward. And I know as we continue into the future and our population continues to grow, the lack of affordable housing is going to continue to be an issue. And so looking to those neighborhoods to make sure that they are thriving, they are growing where they can, they are sustaining those affordable housing options is really crucial. It is a climate issue just as much as it is a justice, a social justice issue. In the case of what the Climate Heritage Network is looking to do, I really love to tell people that they can think about their historic neighborhoods, whether they're designated historic or not, as carbon banks. In the past, for, you know, at least a century, more for some of our neighborhoods, our local population has invested carbon through the building process, right? Through the lumber that they've put in, the work that they've put in to build those structures. And there's an enormous amount of value there by keeping that carbon in state, right? Not releasing it out into the atmosphere to continue the issue of global warming, right? The greenhouse gas emissions, et cetera. So if you think of your neighborhood as something of intrinsic value, that carbon bank, then you realize that just by preserving your own home, your neighbors, folks down the street, your local businesses, you are actually doing climate action just in that one instance. And it doesn't take very much. It really is something that everyone can participate in. And I especially like it in using this as an example for why climate and heritage just have to go together, because your community identity really is tied up into where you were from. And San Antonio was, you know, such a perfect example of this. Our neighborhoods are crucial identity markers, right, for folks who live here. And so by continuing that celebration and reinvesting back into those local neighborhoods through this method, right, whether it's deconstruction or preservation, you are in fact sustaining resilience and building resilience within your own neighborhood.
12: Jenny Hay is the coordinator for the North America region of the Climate Heritage Network. She's based in San Antonio, which is home to a couple of members of the Climate Heritage Network, including the City of San Antonio's Office of Historic Preservation. When we come back, climate action in the U.S. is being led by community strength and engagement.
13: The hard work that goes into this kind of advocacy and this on-the-ground sort of effort, that if we can do it in Texas, we can probably do it anywhere.
12: Our conversation continues next on Fronteras.

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2: Welcome back to Fronteras. I'm Norma Martinez with Texas Public Radio in San Antonio. The UN climate change conferences are held each year in different locations across the globe. The conference's decision-making arm, COP, for Conference of the Parties, addresses the progress of climate change goals. The Climate Heritage Network is a global network of government and non-governmental entities that believe culture can drive climate action and local support. The group believes people and nature have been exploited for the sake of what it calls petrocultures and carbonscapes that have led to inequities and injustice. Jenny Hay is the coordinator for the North America region of the Climate Heritage Network. She says the global problem of climate change requires local solutions with a focus on traditional knowledge, culture, and heritage.
3: I will say that the network looks broadly for partners and is especially interested and currently engaged in empowering smaller organizations and smaller communities to build their capacity to be able to act and advocate, whether that's within their own local government or state government or national government. So we have partners, in fact, across the world. I have a counterpart who's located in Kampala, Uganda, and they work with indigenous communities that are located around their country to empower them specifically to work on climate action related to culturally based solutions to conserve habitat for local species, including chimpanzees. So we're talking about hyper-local solutions that pull all of the best knowledge from across the globe to apply in your own backyard.
2: And we're also in a different kind of a political climate, right? The Paris Accord that we were talking about earlier, the United States has pretty much abandoned it. And so I think communities in the U.S. are sort of left on their own in order to try to pass their own ordinances. Oftentimes, they're running across obstacles put in place by, you know, state laws. So have you noticed whether the Climate Heritage Network has maybe seen some of its programs or initiatives come to a halt, or what other kind of challenges do you see in front of you sort of in this current administration, which believes that, you know, global warming is a myth?
3: Wow, what a question. Yes, I mean, we certainly have been facing challenges. We are fortunate to have received generous funding from the Mellon Foundation just a couple of years ago to be able to support several programs that are still active both in North America and in Africa. So we've benefited from that support greatly. I will say I often remind people when we are talking about the hard work that goes into this kind of advocacy and this on the ground sort of effort, that if we can do it in Texas, we can probably do it anywhere. So I think San Antonio is such a good example of the strength of the local community to overcome those sort of political challenges, to not engage in the culture wars, and to really think more strategically about what it is that we're really trying to get done. Because at the end of the day, I think we all share the goal of wanting to hand over a healthy earth to our children and to their children, and understanding how how to get that done may differ between city to city, to state, and country to country. And there are certainly other countries that have their own challenges as well. I think it's very interesting. We've had the UNFCCC has their large climate conference every year that's called COP.
4: And what does that very long acronym stand for, if you know?
3: Let's see if I can remember the full thing. It is the United Nations body that oversees climate and climate action in general. I'll have to leave you with that.
4: That's good enough. And most of us have heard of COP,
3: yes.
4: the Global Environmental.
3: Exactly.
4: So tell us a little bit more.
3: And so they've been hosted the last few years by countries that are really fossil fuel dependent. And so last year it was in Brazil. This next year it's going to be in Turkey. A couple of years ago it was in Azerbaijan. So you can imagine that as the leadership moves from country to country, as each host takes over the COP presidency, you face your own challenges in engaging with them in a meaningful way and being able to communicate the values, right, that our organization brings to the table. And I think the benefit of working through Heritage is that it's sort of a universal language. And there are obviously built-in systems of acknowledgement. The World Heritage Site recognition obviously is something that is global. And so we can use those examples of shared heritage values to be able to build kind of a bridge between our cultures, and then be able to move forward in a really meaningful way rather than having to sort of battle it out in the weeds. We can already identify these things that we share and use those sort of as leverage, right, to be able to say, we know you care about this, and here's what we also care about, and see how we can find the shared goals between them and how we can make that happen.
4: So it's such an international effort. And do the people in the Climate Heritage Network, do they have that kind of cultural knowledge going into these communities? Because I know sometimes that can be a little tricky. You know, you want to make sure that you have people who know that community that they're going into, that relate to that particular culture. Do you find sometimes that you may be going into communities that you don't really know us that well? So, you know, maybe you should learn a little bit more about us before you start asking us to maybe take on these plans. You know, what's that sort of that cultural knowledge that people within the Climate Heritage Network go into with these initiatives all over the world?
3: Yeah, what an interesting point. And I would use a couple of examples from the projects that we have going on right now. So we have a couple of peer learning exchanges that are happening, specifically tied to adaptation, which of course is getting ready and preparing sites for climate change, and then resilience, which means that when hazard events happen or when climate change effects become inescapable, being able to withstand those in a healthy way and recover quickly. So our adaptation projects are moving around the globe, truly, to different heritage sites to work specifically with the stewards of those sites. So it's not a program that starts with, here's the book, read the book, we'll talk to you when you've finished reading the book. It's, we come to the community, we ask, who's taking care of this? Who knows about this place? Who's the best person to talk to? We bring people from those regions to come and then provide training specifically tailored to those stewards and their specific needs. So if they have issues with water, then we're going to talk about water. If they have issues with heat, then we're going to talk about heat. If there are multiple communities with multiple languages, I'll give an example that we work in Togo and Benin at a historic site that's right on the border and reaches into both countries. So you can imagine that there's some challenges related to languages, to policy, because obviously you have two different countries working there, right? And being able to invite and really highlight those regional voices that are most adept at speaking to their peers, I think, is something that we find to be very effective.
4: So I'm curious as to how you were sort of drawn into this kind of work. So tell us a little bit more about Jenny Hay. How, you know, are you from the San Antonio region? You know, how did you get involved in sort of this environmental advocacy, if you would?
3: So I am from Texas originally, and I'm seventh or eighth generation Texan.
4: Wow.
3: I'm actually a geographer. So I have studied the earth as the home to humans for all of my academic career, and was particularly interested in the way that people relate to their environment through history. And I don't think there's any clearer way to do that work than to work with the Climate Heritage Network. So you mentioned that San Antonio has such a such a strong preservation ethic, and I just can't imagine working anywhere else. It's been just incredible to get to be in a place that cares so much, so deeply, both about our physical environment around us in the built environment, our city, our buildings, but also the landscape and the history of that landscape, and understanding that, you know, the indigenous population here has been here for thousands and thousands of years. I love going to San Pedro Springs and just sitting and thinking about what it must have been like prior to the park being there, prior to the missions even being here, and how important this place was to humans on this continent. And I think San Antonio as a community has held that as such an important part of our identity, in thinking both backward and forward.
4: So maybe there are, you know, residents living outside of San Antonio listening to this conversation that maybe wanting to invest their community into the initiatives of the Climate Heritage Network. You know, what resources do you offer, and how might they maybe even become a member of the network?
3: Yeah, so obviously we always are welcoming new members from institutions like libraries and museums to membership organizations, to local governments, to state governments. You know, we work with everybody. So please come to our website, climateheritage.org, and there are instructions on how to join. Essentially, you'll be taking a pledge similar to how you might for Texas Public Radio to agree that we share these goals together. We have lots of programs. We have several working groups that tailor to specific interests. So there's always something to do, always something to get involved in. And if you're interested at the international level to participate in those big events, like the COP that we mentioned, there's opportunities to do that. There's also opportunities to work locally, again, in your own local government, in your own city council. We have folks in states all across the country. So please do jump in and join us.
4: Well, amazing. Jenny Hay, it's been an absolute pleasure talking to you today.
3: Thank you so much. I really enjoyed it.
4: Jenny Hay is the coordinator for the North America region of the Climate Heritage Network. She's based in San Antonio, which is home to two members of the network, including the City of San Antonio's Office of Historic Preservation. Hear a longer conversation with Jenny Hay at tpr.org. Fronteras editors are Dan Katz and Yvette Benavides. The program is produced by Maria Navarro and Norma Martinez. Charanga Cakewalk composed our theme music. Hear past episodes at tpr.org and on the Fronteras podcast. I'm Norma Martinez with Texas Public Radio in San Antonio. Thanks for listening.

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Why say yes to car repairs when you could save and just say no? 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

0: 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This is Texas Matters, a weekly radio news magazine that looks at the issues, events, and people in the Lone Star State. Today on Texas Matters, one mother's story of life inside the ICE Dilley Detention Center. And nearly 200 proposed data centers are requesting to connect to the Texas grid. ERCOT is developing a new method to evaluate these projects and weed out speculative proposals. This is Texas Matters from Texas Public Radio. I'm David Martin Davies. The ICE Detention Center in Dilley has been at the center of a national fight over family detention. The South Texas Family Residential Center, about 70 miles southwest of San Antonio, was reopened in 2025 after the Trump administration revived the detention of migrant families. The facility can hold up to 2,400 people and is operated by the private prison company CoreCivic under an agreement with ICE. Immigration rights groups say conditions inside Dilley are harmful and unlawful. A recent report from Human Rights First and Raices says that more than 5,600 people, including parents, children, toddlers, and newborns, were held there between April 2025 and February 2026. The groups allege families were detained for months, denied meaningful access to asylum protections, and subjected to threats, poor medical care, inadequate education, and psychological harm. The controversy has grown because children are generally not supposed to be held in immigration detention for long periods under the Flores settlement. ICE and Department of Homeland Security reject the allegations. Officials say Dilley is safe, humane, and family-friendly, and that detainees receive medical care, food, education, recreation, and legal access. DHS has also argued that some families in custody present national security or immigration enforcement concerns. But one Canadian mother, who is a resident of Kingsville, Texas, spent nearly 3 weeks at Dilley with her 7-year-old daughter, and she says she suffered greatly during detention there. Tanya Warner says the facility was unsafe and degrading. I spoke with Tanya about her experience in Dilley and how she found herself and her daughter there.
1: Well, my daughter, husband, and I were at a baby shower in Raymondville, Texas. And Raymondville is about an hour south of the Sarita border checkpoint. So we didn't go to Mexico or anything like that. We just went south of the checkpoint. And on our way back to Kingsville, we have to go through the checkpoint. And that was when they asked my husband if he was American, asked to see my ID. And they pulled us to the side and detained my daughter and I.
2: We drive through all the time, checkpoints, and they ask American citizen, and then you may have said, no, I'm Canadian. Is that right?
1: He didn't actually ask me if I was a citizen. He just asked to see my ID. He addressed my husband. They didn't ask me. They asked my husband, and he asked to see my ID and scanned it and then asked us to pull over to the side.
2: You thought your documents were totally up to date and you had no issues?
1: They were, but what happened was the administration set a policy that removed the protections that I had, and I was unaware of that.
2: Right. So what was your status?
1: My status was pending with a lawful presence.
2: You were not in the country illegally.
1: You had
2: the legal documents. You were married to an American citizen. They still thought that you needed to be detained.
1: Yes, based on the policies that were passed. So they decided that anybody with a petition pending, based on that petition pending, has an automatic overstay. So they're arresting everyone on the overstay that they basically are helpless to because they're adjusting their papers in the United States. So they're arresting people based on the fact that the Immigration Nationality Act doesn't protect them in that gray area.
2: At this point, do they put cuffs on you and they say, we're going to take you away?
1: Didn't cuff us right away. We were in the Sarita checkpoint for 5.5 hours. They transferred us to the McAllen Processing Center at 11 p.m. We didn't arrive until almost 1 a.m.
2: And when you say us, you mean you and your daughter?
1: 7-year-old daughter, yep.
2: How was she dealing with this situation?
1: My daughter's on the autism spectrum. She internalizes a lot. She seems to be handling things very well. I check in with her regularly to see how she's doing, and she seems to be adjusting really well. She's happy to be back to her normal life. She seems to be thriving in her home environment. This is the only home she's ever known.
2: In Kingsville?
1: Yep, this house.
2: And so why was she apprehended? Why was she detained?
1: Because she's Canadian.
2: They take you to McAllen. And how long are you in McAllen?
1: We were in McAllen for 5 days. The mandated hold is 72 hours. They held us for 5 days.
2: What are they telling you at this point?
1: That we are going to be deported one way or another, and we can do it the easy way or the hard way.
2: What does that mean?
1: It meant that they wanted me to self-deport or voluntarily deport. And if I didn't, it was going to get very hard for me. That's all they would say.
2: Did they tell you that if you did it the hard way and they were going to deport you, that you may end up in some other country? They deport people to parts of Africa and other countries all the time.
1: No, I immediately went to the Canadian government and the news in Canada to create some immunity so that my government was aware of what was happening based on the tensions between the United States and Canada. So I knew that I would have some immunity if I went public. Not other countries, but they did consistently threaten me with going to a facility or going to ICE, being handed over to ICE.
2: And that eventually happened.
1: Yes, it did.
2: So they sent you to Dili, is that right?
1: Yes. Yes, sir.
2: A lot of people have heard about Dili, about the conditions in Dili, some reports from humanitarian agencies that have documented substandard treatment and conditions there. Is that what you experienced?
1: Yes, most definitely. My daughter had chemical burns from the commercial grade detergents that they were using. They were overdosing her. I found the name of the specific detergent, and they were giving us 800% more than they were supposed to. It was degrading, and the children had zero comfort. So they aren't allowed stuffed animals or any of their things from home or anything that they're used to. They're stripped of all of their comfort and all of the things that give them stability.
2: What was day-to-day life like in Dili?
1: Well, I mean, it wasn't great.
2: What's the routine like? I'm sure it's like being in prison.
1: Well, it is a prison. It's not like being in prison. It's prison. There's guards everywhere. They wake you up at 6 a.m. You can't turn the lights out. You're in a room with 12 bunk beds. They don't treat you very well. You don't have any freedom. You're just stripped of all of your dignity. And the second you get in there, it's medical appointments, ICE meetings. They just throw you in the gauntlet, basically. It's very confusing, overwhelming, terrifying. It's not great. When they transferred us from Ursula, it was the same thing. They had us transferred at 8 p.m. and my daughter was kept up again until like 1 in the morning. So they make sure that when you go into these meetings that you're tired so that you're compliant.
2: Did you have any access to the outside world?
1: Well, they have phones in the rooms, but you have to put money on them. So you have to pay to use them. So for people that come from countries that don't have access to resources, they're very isolated. They aren't able to make calls. They aren't able to help themselves.
2: And you're with in like a general population with other people who are being detained as well, people from around the world?
1: Yeah, they separate families from everyone else. So they have an area for single males, single females, and then people with children. And they block the adults with similar age children together. So we were in yellow block is what it was called. Yellow 2, and then we moved to yellow 3.
2: And so meals at regular times, what were those meals like?
1: And how they were like cafeteria food. All I can say is the food seemed okay until I got out. And then we went to Burger King and my Whopper tasted gourmet. So you sort of adjust, I guess, would be the only way I would describe it. The food definitely wasn't suitable for children. The children that are in there for a year are being malnourished. They don't have any fresh fruit or vegetables for the kids. Just bagged salad, you know, vegetables that are cooked to the point that they're just mush. So they don't really serve the children's nutritional needs.
2: Did your daughter go to the school that they had there?
1: Yes, it's not school. It's facilitated by a guard. Her name is Plant. And I interrogated her on the amenities that they provide for special needs children. They provide none. I had to fight for noise-canceling headphones, a weighted blanket for her. She dysregulates and overstimulates and there was absolutely zero accommodations for special needs children. And I found out that the school is not legal. It's just guards teaching classes. There wasn't any state mandated or government mandated schooling in the facility.
2: What was it like interacting with the other families from around the world who are also being detained?
1: Bittersweet. They were wonderful. I enjoyed all of the people in there. I felt totally safe around the other inmates. Not one person in there is a criminal by any stretch of the imagination. They were all arrested on the same bureaucratic loophole in the Immigration Nationality Act. So basically, they are arrestable based on the fact that they're in the country, that they have to overstay to adjust their visas. That's what everybody was arrested for the most part. I can't comment on everyone's case because everybody's individual, but it seemed like a theme to me in there.
2: These people, did they have clarity about their status, their timeline? What do their futures look like?
1: Most people were terrified and exhausted. They were so stressed out. A lot of them didn't speak fluent English, so it was really difficult for them to navigate the paperwork and navigate their situations. I wasn't able to get details out of everybody, and not everybody's open to sharing their situation. They were all on a fast track to be deported for whatever reason they were in there, and it seemed very unjust. There was very good families in there, very good people. No criminals, no worst of the worst.
2: A sense of camaraderie that y'all are dealing with something together?
1: Absolutely. Absolutely. And my Spanish is terrible. I grew up in Canada, so I was able to use the French that I learned in school to help with the Spanish. I tried really hard. It was tough, but I tried really hard to make friends and to try to speak with them. And the kids helped translate. Most of the children had some English or spoke English.
2: So when you were in Dili, how much information were you able to get about the status of your case?
1: I am fortunate that I have an immigration lawyer. And so she was able to handle my situation. However, lots of people that are incarcerated in Dili right now don't have those resources. So my case was different in the sense that I had somebody that was able to advocate for me and navigate ICE and my incarceration situation.
2: When people hear about families like yours who are being subjected to detention, ICE detention, they typically don't think about someone who looks like you.
1: Yeah, that's come up a lot. The reality is that it doesn't matter where people are from. If they deem you deportable or you can be deported, they're going to put you through this system because it is all for profit. The more people they have in there, the more money they make. So it doesn't matter who you are or where you're from. I do believe they target certain demographics. 90% of the people that were in Dili when I was there were from Venezuela.
2: Were you subjected to extremely cruel language, name calling, anything like that?
1: I have the privilege of growing up in a place where I was taught that I don't have to take that from people, and I advocated for myself and others through my voice.
2: So what happened?
1: If I was spoken to a certain way, I matched that energy. Let's put it that way.
2: So, I mean, so were guards?
1: Yeah. If it was a guard or if I felt they were out of line, I would promptly remind them that they were at work and this was a job that they were doing and that they were violating our rights or, you know, whatever it was that they were doing. So, and I think that having somebody that spoke American English, it did take them aback a little. It took them off guard, no pun intended. So I spoke for some of the people, especially if they didn't speak English and I felt like they were being harassed, then I would step up and speak on their behalf.
2: That took some courage.
1: I'm all brawn and no brains sometimes, sir. It's my personality. I've never been one to back down. So that's who I am. And I feel that good people don't deserve to be treated a certain way based on where they come from. That doesn't make any sense to me.
2: Did you think that this could have happened to you before you went to that, before you went through that checkpoint, that this was a possibility?
1: Well, no, because there were protections in place for my specific type of petition, and those protections were removed from this administration. Those protections, I believe, have been reinstated partially due to the ICWC injunction. It's ICWC versus NOM, excuse me. It seems as though some of my protections are back. So, yeah, to answer the question, I don't believe at this stage I'm a target, if that makes sense.
2: Yeah, but before you went through that checkpoint, were just living your life. Did you? Yeah. Was it in the back of your head that I better be careful because ICE could pick me up? I am Canadian, even though I have my documents.
1: I didn't think along the lines of being Canadian, more that I had done my due diligence to have the paperwork in place that I needed in order to correctly navigate the immigration system. I've immigrated to Australia, New Zealand, and England in my past, and I've never had these kinds of issues based on an adjustment before.
2: You were eventually released. Was that a surprise release, or did you know?
1: No.
2: How did that work?
1: No, absolutely not. No, no. We had to file a bond, and that was, it cost $5,000 to file the bond paperwork, and it was $8,500 to bond me out and $1,500 to bond my daughter out.
2: All right. So your immigration attorney was able to do that for you with your,
1: yes,
2: with your family's resources?
1: No, with crowdfunding, we would not have been able to manage that amount on our own. No, you know, it's most people don't have, you know, 30 grand just sitting on the back burner ready to burn for court fees. So it's been a horrible financial burden to our family.
2: And so you got sprung. You were released. What was that mm-hmm. like?
1: It was bittersweet because I was fixed with an ankle monitor upon release.
2: Walking out that door, what was that like?
1: It was surreal. Again, bittersweet because I got fitted with an ankle monitor and I was not happy about that. I felt like it wasn't real until I got in the car and we were driving away. I needed the facility to be in my rear view mirror. I needed to get away. That was how I felt. It was real.
2: There were conditions on your release. What did you have to do?
1: Well, I get 75 miles radius with the ankle monitor, and now I have regular ICE check-ins, and I have to see what's called the ISAP officer to check in so they can basically monitor and track what I'm doing at all times.
2: And you have to go through a checkpoint to do that?
1: Yes, I do. The same one. Yeah.
2: What's that like?
1: It's terrifying. We've started just going alternate routes, like going to FAL, or, you know, I don't really want to go through this 30-1. It's just, I don't want to relive that at all.
2: Right. So you go through FAL Furious?
1: Mm-hmm. Usually, yeah.
2: There's still Border Patrol.
1: It is. Maybe I just don't want to see any familiar faces. You know, they seem to be assigned to their areas, their checkpoints. And so I don't want to run into any of the agents that I met there.
2: But you live in Kingsville, small mm-hmm. community, tight knit. I mean, I'm sure everyone heard about what happened to you.
1: Yeah. I've laid pretty low the past couple of months, just kind of getting my bearings. And it's been a roller coaster of, you know, depression, anger. There's been a lot to process.
2: So when Donald Trump was running for president, he was saying he was going to do mass deportation. But then they would say it would only be the bad ones, criminals and terrorists and what have you. Did you think that was going to be the case? Or did you recognize at that time when they were campaigning on mass deportation that included you?
1: Oh, I sipped the Kool-Aid. I thought they were going to do what they said they were going to do. And I thought they were going to go for the worst of the worst. I had no idea they were going to start creating a bureaucratic loophole to make people into criminals so they could put them in these prisons for profit. I had no idea. I was very naive to how the system functioned. And now that I've learned how it functioned, it's just, there's really no words to describe what they're doing.
2: What do you want people to know about that then?
1: The INA needs amending. The Immigration Nationality Act needs amending, and they can take the PDF off of my socials, fill it out, or copy paste it and send it to their congressional representative to help protect people that are in a due process and allow them their dignity and not feed these for-profit prisons to help people maintain their liberty and their dignity based on the Constitution of the United States.
2: And so are you still wearing an ankle monitor and having to do all those check-ins?
1: Yes, sir. I've had it on 2 months.
2: Got to sit there and plug it into the wall and have it charge all that.
1: It's got a like a remote battery charger. So I put that on the hub and then I take it off in the evening when I'm having downtime before I fall asleep. We watch a little TV or I do my Duolingo and I put my charger on and then it vibrates and tells me battery charged and I take it off and I have to smack it twice and I put the battery back up. It's surreal. It's the most bizarre thing I've ever been through, I think, in all of my years.
2: Does your daughter have to wear an ankle monitor?
1: No, she's a minor. By law, minors are actually supposed to be neutral. They're not supposed to be targeted.
2: So what happened then?
1: I can't answer that. That's a policy that comes from the top. I can't answer that. I don't know.
2: So what happens now? What's your status?
1: My status is still pending. So we're just waiting on that green card to come through. And hopefully we won't have our lives destroyed. We aren't really prepared to move internationally right now. So it's a pretty scary time, honestly.
2: Well, the Trump administration says they're not going to allow green cards to go through anymore. You have to go back to your country of origin to apply for the green card.
1: It depends on the type of petition. I'm not going to get into the petition that I have, but I don't believe that applies to me.
2: Yeah, but it does seem like they're doing this to people like you who are in the United States, family, mm-hmm. contributing to society, not a burden, not a troublemaker. Yet it does seem like you're being targeted simply because mm-hmm. you're not an American citizen.
1: That's it. And the only thing that the Customs Border Patrol agents would say is, but you're not protected. So that was the only thing they would say to me. You're going to be deported. You're going to do this the easy way or the hard way. And these documents don't give you protection. So essentially, they use the Immigration Nationality Act in order to deport people based on the fact that they could. That's it.
2: And you want people to understand what life was like in Dili, that place is a lot of people. We've heard a lot of stories about it. There were two measles cases there when you were there, right?
1: I wasn't aware of a measles case. I know that my daughter had chemical burns from the detergents that they were using, and I had to fight them for treatment in both facilities. I know that it's not a resort. It's not an immigration residential facility. The paperwork says inmate. It's a prison. And I don't want people to think that it's just this little vacation people have to go on while their papers process. That's not it at all. They're incarcerating families in order to fulfill their agendas or their profit-driven businesses. So it's not a residential facility. It's jail.
2: Do you think you might have to go back to Dili or a place like it in the future?
1: That's up to ICE, and hopefully this injunction holds that was passed May 20th in California, and we have our protections back. Only time will tell, really. My biggest fear is definitely being reincarcerated. That would be my number one, to be estranged from my daughter or for us to be incarcerated together.
2: Your daughter's doing okay now?
1: You know, like I say, she's on the autism spectrum, so she internalizes a lot, but since she's been back home, this is the only house she's ever lived in. This is it. She's never lived anywhere else. And so she doesn't remember Canada. So coming home, getting back to her pets and her things and her bed and all the familiar support things and her stability, I think has just been the best thing for her. She's back in swimming lessons. I've got her on Duolingo for the summer. So she's learning Ukrainian, French, chess, and math right now through it. So she seems to be thriving out here, doing a lot better.
2: Canadian Tanya Warner and her daughter were held in two ICE facilities in South Texas, alongside families from Venezuela, Egypt, El Salvador, Russia, and many other countries. She is speaking out about the detention conditions and how confusion in U.S. immigration laws led to her being detained at the ICE Dilley Family Detention Center. Texas grid operators are preparing for an influx of data centers. In the first quarter of the year alone, nearly 200 proposed data centers and other large energy users requested to join the grid. Many of these projects may never come to fruition. Houston Public Media's Natalie Weber tells us that the state's electric grid manager, ERCOT, is looking to weed out some speculative projects.
3: Currently, data centers and other high energy users, such as cryptocurrency miners and industrial facilities, are seeking a combined 438 gigawatts of power in Texas. That's more than five times the amount of electricity used to power the entire state during record-breaking demand. But that number is likely inflated by proposed facilities that will never be built.
4: No, I haven't really believed the numbers for 2 years now.
3: University of Texas research scientist Joshua Rhodes says in the past, these facilities would go to their local utility provider and ask to join the power grid. But with so many data centers looking to connect to the grid, Rhodes says that's no longer feasible.
4: You end up in this like never-ending restudy loop because you just can't get a feel for, okay, is this transmission going to go to for this data center, but now it's being used by this data center.
3: Now, ERCOT is developing a new process to evaluate these projects in batches. Rhodes says the agency is trying to understand which data center projects are actually feasible and what infrastructure is needed to build them.
4: The criteria may include things like if you have the land, if you have the financing, if you already have ordered components and parts and computers and things like that that are going to ship.
3: Matt Bombs with the Texas Advanced Energy Business Alliance has also been following how ERCOT is responding to this influx of project proposals.

0: financial commitment in order to be evaluated before joining the grid.
1: The thinking there would be for large loads to put up some investment and some guarantee that they're really coming to do business here in Texas.
0: As the state faces a ballooning energy demand, Baum says ERCOT's new process could help create a more reliable grid.
1: It's saying that large loads can't just appear on the system faster than ERCOT can study them. Transmission providers can plan for them, and the grid can reliably serve them.
0: ERCOT is still determining who will be included in its first study of data centers, and just exactly what criteria they will have to meet. Tech industry leaders have already provided hours of public comment at ERCOT meetings as the agency continues to grapple with potential changes. In a statement, the Data Center Coalition, a trade group, told Houston Public Media it's still seeking clarity from ERCOT regarding many components of the new process. That includes factors such as timelines, criteria for joining ERCOT's first study, and how projects are prioritized. If ERCOT approves the new process, it will go to a vote in July by the Public Utility Commission of Texas, which oversees ERCOT. Speaking at a meeting earlier this year, ERCOT Vice President Jeff Billow acknowledged the importance of developing a more structured process for adding data centers to the grid.
2: There are a lot of companies that are interested in doing business in Texas, which means there are a lot of people whose livelihoods are impacted by the work that we do here to integrate those large loads.
0: I'm Natalie Weber in Houston.
3: That's it for this edition of Texas Matters. Thanks for listening. I'm David Martin Davies. 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
9: 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It's 2 o'clock.
0: What did ancient people do when they got sick or hurt? Neanderthals clue us in. I'm Ira Flatow, and this is Science Friday. What did ancient people do when they got sick or hurt? We go back to the age of Neanderthals.
10: Neanderthals were actually taking care of their teeth in ways dentists still do today.
0: Plus, we're going to unpack why prescription drugs are so expensive.
11: The measure of our pharmaceutical industry today is not how many lives I can save, it's how much wealth I can make.
0: Finally, how an environmental journalist is trying to discover a brand new animal species in the middle of Central Park. It's all coming up after the break, so stay with us.

0: Live from NPR News, I'm Lakshmi Singh. The Trump White House's reason to celebrate over the latest jobs report is the president's dogged by low approval ratings in a midterm election year. Last month, employers added 172,000 jobs to their payrolls. The unemployment rate held at 4.3%. With more on where people have been picking up more work, here's NPR's Scott Horsley.
1: Much of the hiring in May was in restaurants and local government. Healthcare, which has been a steady source of job growth, added another 35,000 jobs last month. Construction companies also added workers in May, while banks and insurance companies cut jobs.
0: NPR's Scott Horsley. House Republicans came out with a budget proposal this week for the Departments of Labor, Health and Human Services, and Education for the next fiscal year. NPR's Anaki Mehta reports it includes many cuts to education, with some increases for special ed.
2: For the 2026-27 school year, Republicans are proposing to cut $1.6 billion from one of the biggest sources of federal funding for low-income students, Title I, which reaches more than two-thirds of the nation's schools. There'd also be cuts to spending on students learning English, teacher training programs, and K-12 schools and colleges that allow transgender girls and women to participate in women's sports. There is a slight funding increase for special education, though the federal office that oversees those programs is expected to move to other agencies, as the Trump administration

0: understanding the brain is one of science's great challenges. The Brain Health Accelerator is a global effort to decode it, transforming how brain disease is treated. 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
1: When the Pope released his AI encyclical, the co-founder of Anthropic sat beside him and gave a speech.
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1: But is it really?
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1: How Anthropic markets itself as a moral leader. 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
6: 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It's 3 o'clock.
7: There's got to be something that we in Congress do, but we can only get something done if the executive branch engages.
8: President Trump and congressional Republicans are managing growing tensions between themselves.
9: For Friday, June 5th, this is All Things Considered from NPR News.
8: I'm Elsa Chang.
9: And I'm Scott Detrow. After widespread layoffs, a lot of tech workers are making big career moves.
10: This time it was a little bit harder in a way because now I had to compete with people who had 5, 6, 7 years of experience.
8: Also, there's mounting evidence suggesting that GLP-1 drugs also help reduce cancer risk.
11: Some of these pathways will lead to weight loss, but other pathways will lead to reduction in inflammation.
9: And South Africa rolls out a new HIV drug that could dramatically cut infection rates.
8: Those stories and more after this news.
12: Live from NPR News, I'm Lakshmi Singh. Restaurants, bars, construction, healthcare, local governments all account for the steady source of job gains and a much stronger than predicted jobs report for the month of May. The Labor Department revealed today that the economy added 172,000 jobs, not so much in the financial sector where banks and insurance companies lost jobs. A federal judge in Rhode Island has struck down several policies that limited legal immigration. NPR's Jimena Bustillo reports is the latest legal setback for efforts to slow down the processing of applications from people already in the U.S.
13: In his opinion, Judge John McConnell Jr. says recent policy changes place the lives of, quote, countless individuals on hold solely by virtue of their countries of birth. About 6 months ago, the administration paused the processing of any immigration application from citizens of the 39 countries with travel restrictions to the U.S. This includes work permit renewals, visas, green cards, and citizenship applications. The administration has justified its policies by saying more vetting needs to be done. Other federal judges have ordered the administration to process the applications for a select group of immigrants who have joined various lawsuits. Jimena Bustillo, NPR News.
12: Palestinian authorities are expressing alarm over the Israeli parliament's decision to give tax breaks to residents of illegal settlements in the occupied West Bank. Noha Musleh has more from Ramallah.
14: The new law gives residents of dozens of settlements tax breaks of several thousand dollars a year. Although it is illegal under international law, Israel is encouraging settlement on occupied Palestinian property. Palestinian Authority official Amir Oudeh told NPR the move was a step towards illegally annexing the West Bank. Earlier this year, the Israeli government extended controls over the territory and allowed Jewish Israelis to buy West Bank land directly. Attacks by Israeli settlers have also increased in an attempt to drive Palestinian families from the West Bank, according to a report by UN experts this week.

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3: Did you read the New York Times, like, someone gossiping about Amy and I's, like, marriage is, like, that's painful?
4: Maine Democrat Graham Plattner is facing increased scrutiny after a new report on how he treated past girlfriends.
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4: I'm Scott Detrow.
5: And I'm Elsa Chang. More than 200 Filipino professional mariners have been deported from the U.S. since President Trump returned to office.
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4: Plus what Russian President Vladimir Putin said in a major speech about the Ukraine war.
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5: We'll hear about the latest album from the Red Clay Strays.
7: As someone who grew up as a church kid, listening to this album really felt like a spiritual experience.
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8: Live from NPR News in Washington, I'm Ryland Barton. It was an ugly day on Wall Street today as AI stocks fell sharply amid fears the Federal Reserve may eventually have to raise interest rates in order to fight inflation. And it ended up being the U.S. stock market's worst day since October, NPR's Rafael Nam reports.
9: You would think that when the U.S. government reports the economy added about 170,000 jobs, as it happened this morning, people would cheer. But for investors, the problem is that a strong jobs report means the Fed could now turn its full attention to controlling surging inflation. Traditionally, policymakers have been more willing to raise interest rates when they believe the labor market is robust. Among the big decliners were AI stocks. They've been doing really well, so investors used the chance to cash in some profits. As a result, the tech-heavy Nasdaq was particularly hit, plunging more than 4%, its worst day of the year. Rafael Nam, NPR News.
8: After infighting and delays, the Senate passed a bill to fund ICE and Border Patrol into the end of President Trump's term. This could have been easy for Republicans, but it turned into a protracted fight after some Senate Republicans balked at Trump's fund for what he calls those persecuted by what he calls a weaponized government. NPR's Sam Greenglass explains.
10: There's always been this small camp of Republicans willing to criticize the president. What I think this blow up did is reveal maybe more widespread frustrations below the surface. Mm. And it also tested how far those frustrated members are actually willing to go to push back. These tensions were already simmering as Trump started endorsing primary opponents to incumbent members of his own party this spring. But the thought of taxpayers possibly compensating January 6 rioters may have been a breaking point for a broader swath of lawmakers who lived through that day.
8: NPR's Sam Greenglass reporting. A series of recent studies suggest GLP-1 diabetes and obesity drugs may also reduce risk of many cancers, as NPR's Yuki Noguchi reports.
11: One of the studies analyzed medical records to find that GLP-1 use correlated with reduced risk in 6 of 7 cancer types. It was statistically significant for 4 of them: breast, colorectal, liver, and non-small cell lung cancer. Other studies, also published by the American Society of Clinical Oncology, looked at breast cancer incidence. One found GLP-1 use correlated with a 30% lower incidence of disease. Obesity increases risk of at least a dozen cancers by increasing hormones and inflammation that foster tumors.

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